0: majority migrants and their kids. You know, a lot of the chatter in One Nation and in all their sort of increasingly associated fringy type groups, it all sort of comes back to this great replacement theory fear, which I'm sure people are familiar with, but it's a conspiracy theory that the non-white people are trying to breed the whites out of existence. It's a horrible revolting thing, but you see
1: it comes up
0: hints
1: in various,
0: of it in a lot of different conversations, including in Canberra.
1: Yeah, so I think, sorry, I really should have put a headline on the first of the three mini-shocks that explain the rise of Hanson in 2026, the return of Hanson. It's her third coming in the way, if you think about it. 98 to 2001, or 96 to 2001, system eventually deals with her. Coming back in the Senate in 2016 and then, you know, sort of been around at the fridges for about 9 years, and then in the 10th year of her return, her third coming, as I said, South Australia, and Farah as well in the by-election. I think what happened coming out of 2025 is that first surge in her vote is essentially coalition voters who would never, ever vote Labor. What remained of their base said, well, my mob are not going to win an election anytime soon. So they transferred across to her, more in the regions than in the capitals. But the interesting thing is, because the two-party system has been in trend decline for quite a while, that actually had consequences in the regions in a way that it wouldn't have had when she first arrived in the 90s. So in the 90s, when she's arrived, you still got 40-40-20 electorate nationally. Just these are rough round numbers, and John Howard used to refer to 40-40-20. We are in the 30-30-40 space, and if in the regions, in that 40 space, you're looking at Labor down to 20 and then the coalition down to 20, suddenly her party's at 30 in some seats. Now, in Farah, by the way, this is why Farah's probably as interesting as South Australia. The four out of the 14 seats and outside of Adelaide are really interesting. But in Farah, the One Nation candidate, Dave Farley, pretty much wins every booth but the booths in and around Albury. So the Teal candidate has still won a two-party vote in Albury. The Liberals don't even finish second, even in Albury. Now, Albury, for whatever reason, you know, has more in common with a Geelong than it will have with one of the outlying towns in that electorate, the southern New South Wales. So suddenly you would look at both those things and start to wonder whether she's just hoovered up the regional vote. Now, going back to great replacement theory and what the cities look like, if you've got two-thirds migrant capital and then one-third in the regions, and then two-thirds in the regions of old Australians, suddenly she's in potentially multiple seat-winning territory in the regions, but doesn't get any closer to metropolitan Melbourne or Sydney or even Adelaide. And remember what the Liberals have been telling themselves the last couple of postmortems in 22 and 25? There's no credible path back to majority government without a share of seats in metropolitan Australia. Unfortunately, that is of no consequence to One Nation, because One Nation suddenly has seats in the lower house. And so they can, well, they've got one plus Barnaby Joyce, but they could have 10 or 20 at the next federal election easily on present trends. Labor could still be the majority government, but then Labor might blow its brains out in the next couple of years. And in the capital cities, you might then get a return of the Greens. You might also get, especially in Western Sydney and in the western and northwestern suburbs of Melbourne and in the southeast, a couple of electorates might go rogue and elect multicultural independence. We've already got one in Fowler in Western Sydney, which is Dai Ly, is the first Vietnamese refugee to be elected to the federal parliament. You could get just three or four more of those, and suddenly Labor's vote, Labor loses some regional seats to One Nation, suddenly Labor's seat share is close to minority again. And this is quite a tricky thing for our politics, for our body politics. If you have the regions identifying not in just your traditional city versus country rivalry, because mostly in the regions, especially if you've got a National Party in a coalition government or you've got a Labor Party with a couple of extra regional seats, Treasurer will figure out in the budget how to appease some of that noise. But if that noise suddenly becomes really, really polarised on identity, white Australia versus multicultural Australia, the monoculture versus multicultural Australia, you've got the beginnings of a properly gridlocked parliament by identity. And I'm a short-term pessimist, unfortunately, but I remain an optimist about Australia in the long run. This is one of the things I'm pessimistic about in the short term, that suddenly if you start to get these fractures in your politics, and remember what I was saying earlier, right off the top on the family tree, it should be telling you to build bridges, but it also creates these perverse incentives.

0: I spoke with Brendan James Murray in 2021, just after the publication of his book, The School. This conversation was made on the lands of the Gadigal, Turrbal and Yagara peoples. The producer was Nicola Harrison and the executive producer was Carmel Rooney. I'm Sarah Kanoski. Thanks for listening.
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12: Good afternoon, Jonathan Hopper with ABC News. A teenage Perth boy stole more than $20,000 from a New South Wales man after promising to sell him silver. David Webber reports.
13: The 17-year-old posted an advertisement on Gumtree offering to sell silver, and a man in his 60s living in New South Wales responded. He sent more than $23,000 for 6 kilograms of the metal, but the silver never arrived, and after a few months, the man reported the crime. Police in Perth searched the teenager's home and found thousands of dollars in cash and 4 kilograms of silver. The Children's Court heard the youth, who's now 18, was remorseful and had promised to pay the money back. The teenager was given a community-based order with supervision requirements. He must do 20 hours of community service. There'll be a further hearing to determine how he'll repay the victim.
12: A shark barrier installation at Cottesloe Beach has been delayed ahead of the summer season. There's been heightened awareness of sharks following the death of a swimmer at Sorrento Beach last month and a whale carcass washing up at City Beach. The barrier was due to be set up tomorrow, but rough weather means the conditions are not safe for the contractors. The net will now be installed on Monday and remain in place until April. Two soldiers remain in hospital following a fatal vehicle rollover at a military training base in the Northern Territory yesterday afternoon. The Australian Defence Force has identified the 28-year-old soldier who died in the crash as Corporal Brendan Hannam. The ADF says the incident will be investigated by military police and the Land Accident Investigation Board. Chief of Army Lieutenant General Susan Coyle says 5 others in the vehicle were flown to hospital in Darwin.
14: 2 remain in hospital in a stable condition in Darwin, and the other 3 are currently in Robertson Barracks in our hospital ward being monitored.
12: Experts say the Coalition's proposed migration overhaul could hurt the economy. The opposition is promising to slash net overseas migration, if elected, to 100,000 per year for the first 2 years before increasing it to 160,000 by the 4th year. It also plans to cut temporary visas by 650,000 over 4 years. Australian National University migration expert Professor Alan Gamlin says it's economically risky.
15: There is certainly a risk in cuts of this scale causing economic harm, and certainly there will be losers economically from such cuts.
12: OpenAI has admitted its actions were not good enough after one of its agents breached Australian government websites in June, saying it had added more precautions to its training and

0: Welcome to Late Night Live, coming to you from Gadigal land. I'm David Marr, back from Lake Eyre, Katitonda, with huge thanks to Paul Barry and Walid Ali for taking over the show while I've been out bush for the last couple of weeks. Thank you, thank you. It's Labor Day where we work, so we thought we'd celebrate the holiday by hearing from a couple of our favourite guests again. Later, that bright young writer, Lech Blain, will join us to share wild and at times terrifying stories of his childhood, growing up in Queensland pubs, stalked by Christian fanatics. But first, Simon Winchester reading The Wind. It's invisible and it's all around us. It can drive us crazy, but without it, we're lost. Listeners, I'm not talking about love. My subject is the wind. There are, of course, scientific explanations for why a body of air would cross the landscape, perhaps levelling cities as it goes. But in our hearts, we've always understood wind is the work of gods. Simon Winchester, after nailing the Raj, Krakatoa, the Oxford English Dictionary, the Atlantic, the Pacific, the Alice of Alice in Wonderland, several earthquakes and a tsunami, has written The Breath of the Gods, The History and Future of the Wind. Simon Winchester joins me from New York. Simon, welcome to Late Night Live.
1: Thank you very much indeed. It's lovely to be back.
0: What a beautiful idea for a book. When did it strike you?
1: About 3 years ago, there was a piece in The Guardian, a paper I used to work for actually a long, long time ago, saying that researchers in, I think, Copenhagen had discovered that the average wind speed in mainland Europe, and then this was duplicated by American researchers looking at continental United States, both of them had found that the average wind speed in the first 15 years of this century had declined by something like 10%, which seemed, on the face of it, completely counterintuitive, because all the cyclones and typhoons and hurricanes that we read about seem to be getting more numerous and seem to be getting more fierce, as we saw in Jamaica just a little while ago. And yet here are the scientists are telling us that actually the wind speeds are falling, and we're in the grip of something that they call the great terrestrial stilling. And I thought, well, this seems a very odd and interesting idea. Maybe I should write a book about the wind itself, which, although it envelops us wholly and has an enormous impact and effect on our lives, is very little known about, other than to the meteorologists, who are all mathematicians of astonishing cleverness. And I didn't want to write a book about mathematics of meteorology and mathematics of wind, but to try and make it a little bit more accessible, if you like, a little bit more romantic, because I think wind is a very romantic entity.
0: It's such an engrossing topic. I mean, I love the notion that we worship the wind, we complain about the wind, it drives us mad, we couldn't exist without it, it's everywhere, we can't see it. But we've always tried to give the wind personalities, haven't we? We've named various winds.
1: We certainly have. I mean, the ancient world, I mean, the first written record of the wind comes, as often is the case, from Mesopotamia. And the first written word that applies to the wind is that it's pronounced, to the extent that we know how Sumerian was pronounced, lil. And it looks like three horizontal cuneiform lines. So already you've got the impression of something almost the way you would, if you were a cartoonist, how you would depict wind. And then, this is, what, 5,000 years ago, nearly, no one then knew why it happened and why it came from this direction or that direction, why it was at this speed or that speed, hot or cold or whatever. But then, particularly by the time we get to the Greeks, they can't start giving names to the wind and, you know, words like Boreas and so forth for a northern wind. And Aristotle, supremely clever man, then works out why winds blow. Basically, that all you need is an atmosphere and a source of heat. And once you get a source of heat, like the sun, brought to bear on a chunk of atmosphere, that rises, and then cooler air rushes in to, as it were, fill the gap. And that rushing in, or sidling in, or just gently moving in, that is the wind. And interestingly, our nearest neighbour in space, the moon, has no atmosphere and consequently no wind. And when the NASA astronauts decided to go up there in 1969, it was decided that this being a prideful moment for America, there should be a flag. And so Armstrong and the other astronauts took with them two aluminium tubes and a flag, and Armstrong was to jab in the vertical tube into the Earth, and then the horizontal one from which the flag would be suspended was designed with a sort of little kink in it, so that when you put the flag onto it, it looked as if it was blowing, as if it was fluttering, which it manifestly was not and could not.
2: But how wonderful to be, to learn that without wind, a flag is useless.
1: Totally useless.
2: And so all of those ceremonies of planting the flag or marching into battle behind a flag or asserting that you are at this moment in residence in the palace with a flag all depend on the wind.
1: It does, but there's an irony here in that when finally they'd done their saluting and photographs and all the rest of it and you've got this nice fluttering flag on the surface of the moon, they clamber back into the lunar lander and press the button and take off. The exhaust from the lander, the only wind the moon has ever known, then blows the flag over and it's been lost forever.
2: How completely splendid. This is on ABC Radio National. This is Late Night Live. I'm David Marr. I'm talking to Simon Winchester, that spectacular writer, about his book, The Breath of the Gods, The History and Future of the Wind. Why is it that winds drive us mad? And what is it like to be somewhere where there is, for any period of time, no wind at all?
1: Well, a lot to unpack in that one question. Driving us mad. I mean, there are two winds that notoriously drive us mad. The Santa Ana, which was very destructive. It's an easterly, fairly cool wind, which blows from the high desert in California down towards the Pacific over Los Angeles, and it did terrible damage in accelerating the fires in Pasadena and Santa Monica earlier this year. There's a line in a Raymond Chandler novel which talks about how it changes our mood. And there's this line which says, normally docile housewives, when the Santa Ana is blowing, remove the sharpest of their kitchen knives from their drawers and lovingly finger the edge while looking at the same time at the back of their husband's necks.
2: My mother was driven mad by the wind. I don't think it ever filled her with homicidal thoughts. She's quite fond of her husband. But honestly, she would be an unreachable kind of moody. It was extraordinary. Just a couple of days of wind and she was gone.
1: Well, the Mistral in Marseille, in Provence, judges still are said to be tolerant of people who commit crimes of passion while the Mistral is blowing and give them a pass, as it were.
2: And in cities like Sydney, we long for winds when they bring cool air. And Sydney is a city, many cities in the world, which really survive in summer because many evenings there's just this breath of cool air across the town and it transforms the place.
1: It's a lovely thought. I think the wind, the named winds, and there are about, generally speaking, about 400, although Hawaii has about 400 itself. I mean, Hawaii is an incredibly windy and complicated place because of the topography. But the wind that I particularly like, not least because it has a museum devoted to it, is the Bora, B-O-R-A, which blows in the wintertime in Trieste at the upper end of the Adriatic. And it's incredibly fierce. And if you are unlucky enough to get caught in a Bora, the municipality of Trieste has kindly provided stout hemp ropes, or used to anyway, affixed to the street lighting poles and things like that, so you can grab on so you wouldn't be blown across the street and be killed by a passing tram. So it doesn't ruin your mental health, but it could ruin your physical health by picking you up and throwing you across the city.
2: But you've come to grief in that other windy city in the world, Wellington.
1: Nearby, yes. a lot of things have come to grief, and I talk at great length about a ship foundering, the Wahine, back in 1968, which was blown
2: to
1: sink ultimately in the Wellington Bay. But no, I came to minimum grief when I was off to give a speech somewhere, and I had wear these sort of rimless spectacles, and they were blown off my head. And I had turned around to see, of course, everything out of focus now, a lorry, a truck, just gaily driving over them and flattening them. So, yes, it is the windiest city in the world, they say, and it is always, but I think tremendously exhilarating as a result. The air seems full of ozone and happiness, and it's a great place as long as you don't wear spectacles.
2: And I also think they have some ropes in the streets at various times as well. I think they might have imitated the Italian model. But now the second part of my question, Simon, what's it like to live or be somewhere where for a period of time there is no wind at all?
1: Well, unutterably ghastly, really. It seems so unnatural. The first time I experienced it was, oddly enough, with an Australian lady who's been on the ABC talking about the same journey. We both went on it together, going from Cochin in India down to the Diego Garcia Islands, the defence islands in the middle of the Indian Ocean. And I knew very little about sailing. She had a little gaff-rigged schooner, which she had sailed around the world on her own, but very kindly gave me a lift for this chunk. And so we sailed contentedly down from southwest India, down past the Maldive Islands, and then entered that area around the equator, where all of a sudden, and for various mathematically complex reasons, the wind stops. And it was so boring. It was hot as Hades. And you just lie on the deck and gaze down at the sea, and occasionally a flying fish or something leaps up and takes one quick look and says, no, this isn't for me, and plops down into the sea again. Other than that, there's no activity at all. And you may remember when Captain Bligh, the mutiny, their ship, the Bounty, that was on its way to Pitcairn Island, it was marooned for two or three days, and the way to get it to start moving was to launch a longboat with strong men with oars, and they would drag the boat mile after mile after mile through these utterly calm, hot seas until the first wisp of wind and the sails begin to fill, and then the ship starts to move again. But without movement, without wind, it's horribly frustrating.
2: And where you were becalmed, we have a name for that part of the earth.
1: Named for the Dutch word for dull, the doldrums. Yes, the doldrums is not an interesting or pleasant place to be. Coleridge said, I think in The Ancient Mariner, you're like a painted ship upon a painted ocean.
2: And this brings us to the enormous subject of wind as metaphor, wind in our language, and the way in which we use it to signal mood, to describe events. And the English language is rich with references to wind.
1: Well, if you have the book in front of you, which I don't, you can. I think there are about 270 wind-related words in the OED, and people misspell my name, Windchester, of course.
2: Oh no, so you've probably lived with that all your life.
1: I've had to live exactly. It's my curse.
2: But some of those names, I mean, some of those the ways in which we use wind as metaphor is not particularly happy at all. Windy, for instance. Now, there's a pejorative in my trade.
1: Well, and my mother, a very respectable Belgian lady, occasionally, if she came into the room and there was a slight noise which seemed to emanate from me, had wind, she would say.
2: Yes.
1: No, Mother, I have not had wind.
2: But don't you pass wind rather than have wind?
1: Please. It's too delicate for me.
2: It is. Okay. It's too, you're distinguished author, it's too delicate. Isn't there something wonderfully gloomy about the word downwind?
1: Downwind. Well, the downwinders, of course, are very much a phenomenon in this country, and I dare say also in Australia, because it is a category of people now who were affected by radiation from nuclear tests, and they happen to live downwind of places in the Nevada test site, for instance.
2: And they're called downwinders.
1: They are in America. Are they in Australia
2: as
1: well?
2: No, they're not. That's a great word.
1: Well, it is a good word, isn't it? No, downwinders are people who regularly sue the United States government. And we see now that Mr. Trump is talking about restarting nuclear testing, so we may hear downwinders in the news yet again.
2: But you also, in the book, explore the argument that the wind is actually the source of human civilization, that without something bringing alterations of weather, change, heat, cold, etc., etc., etc., we would not have a civilization as we know it.
1: That is a very interesting and very controversial question. And it's all down to a Yale professor who called Huntington, who wrote a book in the 1915, and it was in print until the late 1920s. So it was taught widely. Ellsworth Huntington, professor of geography at Yale, who came up with the idea that peoples who grow up in areas where there's a very varied weather system, where there's cold and heat, winds and gentle winds and gales and breezes and so on and so forth, and rain and showers and periods of drought, they, confronted with meteorological challenges all the time, will be cleverer, more intellectually sprightly than those who live in the tropics, let's say in Polynesia or in the Sahara Desert, where the temperature is essentially always the same, the weather is always essentially the same. I mean, this is very much a racist argument, of course, and a eugenic argument, has been exposed as being so. And we, you know, the difference between Oslo and Ouagadougou or London and Lhasa, yes, you may have different empirical knowledge because you're being exposed to different kinds of weather in this case, but wisdom around the world is equally spread. And so there is no racial distinction or gradation that can be legitimately mapped anymore. But for 20 odd years, Ellsworth Huntington said there most certainly was, and that wind was a key. Lots of brisk winds and you're clever. No winds at all and you're dull.
2: Oh, so easy, so easy, Simon. I mean, that's it explained in a nutshell, isn't it? One of the things you remind us in the book is that wind can actually encircle the Earth. And you talk, because it's one of your favourite subjects, about the great eruption of Krakatoa. That Krakatoa affected the atmosphere of more or less, was it the whole globe?
1: Essentially, yes, it was. 1883, August 27th, this titanic eruption in the strait between Java and Sumatra.

0: And how many trillions of tons of lava were hurled into the air, and eventually the finer particles settled up above the tropopause, in other words, in the stratosphere, and then were blown by the jet stream, which at the time wasn't recognized. That wasn't recognized until the 1920s and 30s. But this powerful current operating above the normal weather systems drove all this dust around the planet, and it immediately started affecting the color of the sky and the sunset. The sky, we normally think of it as, if it's cloud-free, it's as blue. But very soon, these crystals that were in the air changed it to lurid purples and oranges and brilliant reds. And a classic example of is The Scream by Munch, that famous photograph of this man screaming with this lurid Oslo skyline behind him. Lurid, not because it was in the imagination of the painter, Edvard Munch, but because that's what the skies in Oslo were like because of the eruption of a volcano 8,000 miles away. There's a classic case of a Poughkeepsie, a town not too far from where I'm speaking, up the Hudson River from here, which one evening an enormous fire was spotted, and the fire brigades were alerted, and the horses were lashed into action, and the bells were ringing, and these fire brigades going westwards towards this, what seemed to be a fire, only it turned out it wasn't at all. It was the incredible, once again, very lurid coloration of the sky of the setting sun caused by the particles in the air swept there by the wind from now 12,000 miles away.
1: How long did that last for?
0: Oh, several weeks, I think. And also the I know this isn't about water, but the tidal surges caused by the eruption in Java were felt in the Atlantic. I mean, people, ladies walking on the beaches of Brighton in their long skirts of 1883 found suddenly an unexpected couple of waves hit them, and those waves were the relic waves coming all the way across the Indian Ocean, up the Atlantic Ocean, up the English Channel, and soaking them. So it had all sorts of effects, that volcano.
1: It also means the wind means that you can't hide things. I mean, you can't hide a Chernobyl. You can't hide disasters of that kind.
0: I think the Chernobyl story is one of the most important and surprising that I found when researching this book. I was in Oxford in England. I was living there at the time, and the BBC broke into its afternoon news radio shows, which were mainly sort of soft afternoon dramas, to say, piece of a news bulletin, scientists in Sweden have detected an unusual and dangerous looking amount of radiation in the air over just about 2 hours north of Sweden. And they tracked it back, the prevailing wind on that particular April day in 1986, I think. See, the winds were coming from the southeast. And so they tracked them back across the Baltic states, Latvia, Estonia, Lithuania, across the Iron Curtain into that part of southwestern Russia that we now know all too well as the Ukraine, and to a power station that, according to the chemistry of the radiation plume, was the Chernobyl nuclear reactor number four, having blown up. Radio Moscow said nothing. Nothing had happened at all. Just move on. Nothing to see here. Normally, the wind in the Ukraine at that time of year blows from the west. And had it done so that April day, all that radiation plume would have been blown over the steppes of western Siberia and ultimately into the deserts of Kazakhstan. And no one would have noticed anything about it. But because it was an errant wind, the West suddenly knew the Russians, the Soviets, as they were then, had to come clean. And Gorbachev has subsequently said the event that triggered, that started the fall of the collapse of the Soviet Union, which collapsed 5 years later, was the explosion at reactor number four at Chernobyl. So had the wind not been in that direction for that one day, the Soviet Union might have lasted a lot longer than it did.
1: Simon, that's an extraordinary thought. Now look, a bit of philosophy here. I'm going to give it a go. Is the wind silent?
0: A remarkable BBC radio producer wondered that very same philosophical inquiry.

0: And he decided that if he took his microphone, the most sensitive tape recorder that he could lay his hands on at the BBC, and walked out over the mudflats to the Wash, which is the part of the sea where King Canute, if you remember, tried to hold the sea back. And this producer held his microphone high into the air, knowing that there was nothing between wherever the wind, it was a northeasterly wind that day, wherever it was generated, nothing that it rubbed against, because it's the rubbing against things, whether they're trees or leaves or buildings or waves, that creates the noise that we hear so often. There was nothing. The wind was born 1,000 miles northeast of his microphone. Yes, you can argue that the wind might have affected his microphone slightly, but only minimally. Everything about it made sure that what he was recording was the recording of the wind, pure and simple. And he recorded it and brought it back to a studio in London and listened to what was almost silence, except it was very faintly a noise of something. And he went back to the poets and said, "This is clearly the sound of the souls of humankind escaping into the universe."
1: Heavens.
0: I think that's the most wonderful piece of experimentation.
1: Yes, well, an experiment could prove that. Now, I am saddened, Simon, that your inspiration for this extraordinarily rich book didn't come from, say, standing on the cliffs of Dover and being, you know, your hair tussled by a blowing wind.
0: I have no hair.
1: Oh, I'm so sorry. but by reading The Guardian, as so many great ideas are formed. But what happened to your inquiry about the great stilling?
0: Interestingly, throughout the writing of this book, which took about 2.5 years, I think, I read every possible report on what's happening to the stilling. And I should say parenthetically that when I had my 80th birthday, I decided to spend it with a group of friends on the summit of Mount Washington in New Hampshire, where it is said are the highest sustained winds in the world. There was a wind recorded in 1934 of 231 miles per hour, only beaten recently, as it happens, by an Australian wind, an island, I think, up near in the Torres Strait, which has beaten it by about 10 miles an hour. But anyway, on that particular day, this fascination I have in the great global stilling was amplified, confirmed, because to the embarrassment of all the observers up top, on that particular day, the 28th of September, 2 years ago, 18 months ago, there was no wind. They were embarrassed. You come to the windiest place on Earth, there is no wind. And I said, well, this must be the great stilling in action or in inaction. Well, as it happens, the stilling seems to be not entirely true. It doesn't happen over the sea. The wind is as ferocious on the sea as it always has been. And the land, because buildings are getting taller and there's more obstacles for the wind to work its way around, that was said, not entirely plausibly in my view, to be one of the reasons. But whatever the reason, the stilling seems to be declining. And indeed, a new phenomenon is arising called the great terrestrial reacceleration. So I think we're coming back to normal. Global warming is, of course, it's all what it's about, the change in differential temperature between the equator and the warming poles. But whatever is happening, it's not happening as dramatically as The Guardian wrote about it 3 years ago.
1: Simon, I have to go. We have to go. We have to stop this. Thank you so much for joining us on Late Night Live.
0: It's a very great pleasure. Thanks for having me.
1: I've been speaking to Simon Winchester, author of a wonderful list of books that have given us so much pleasure over the years. And his latest is The Breath of the Gods, The History and Future of Wind. Coming up, The Miraculous Life of Lech Blaine.

0: My first question is about what Sydney Brenner had said about drowning in data, and what we want is ideas. And you wrote a page for the journal Nature agreeing with this interpretation and the flood. So what's your position now on that?
1: Well, what I said was that we are drowning in data and thirsty for knowledge. What I've noticed, particularly I'd say over the last decade, is that the techniques that we can apply, particularly in biology, are absolutely amazing, fantastic. They generate a great deal of data. But the ideas that that data could lead to are not receiving the attention that they require. Now, I have thought about it. I think one of the reasons is that if you're a researcher or a team of researchers, getting these technologies to actually operate, to work effectively, is really very, very difficult. So what that means is that the researchers think most of the time about getting their experiment to work. Now, don't misunderstand me. That's crucial. It's absolutely critical. But I begin to wonder whether there's any time left over to actually think about what the data means. Earlier in my life, the technologies were simpler. It's true that we had to do many more things ourselves, but it gave us time to think about what actually that data meant. And ideas are really critical, because it's only with the ideas that we actually lead

0: tell us the story about the Stradivarius violins.
1: Yeah, that's it's a beautiful and very enigmatic story. So I think many people are familiar with Stradivari, one of the most famous violin builders in the 18th century. And we can measure the rings nowadays with the technology and the image capture ability that we have. We can measure the tree rings straight on the surface of the violin. We don't need to
0: You don't have to bore into it.
1: No, we don't. No, we never did that. We never did that into a Stradivari. That would be quite extreme. But we don't need to disassemble it. We can just measure it right there on the front of the violin. And so by doing that, we can date not only whether a violin, its most recent ring, falls within Stradivari's lifespan, right, which is important in order for him to be able to have built it. The tree must have lived in his lifespan and not later. But we can also, by comparing the sequence of tree rings that we find in the violin to reference chronologies that I mentioned earlier from various regions, by comparing that violin to various regions, we can even say where the wood came from that violin was built from. And so in a very recent study, they looked at a collection of Stradivari violins, and they found that many of his violins, he sourced the wood from one very particular small forest in a valley in northern Italy. So we can find the exact spot where Stradivari went and got his very valuable wood that he then turned into even more valuable violins.
0: And the wood was what, pine?
1: Yes, that was fine, yeah.
0: Look, there's something that also in the essay that I found completely fascinating. Evidence of the jet stream seesaw. Tell us about the jet stream seesaw.
1: Yes, with much pleasure. The jet stream, those are the winds that blow high above the Earth's surface. So at about 6 miles, 10 kilometers above the Earth's surface, about the elevation that airplanes fly at. And they blow in an eastward direction, both in the northern hemisphere and in the southern hemisphere. And they're driven by the Coriolis, by the turning of the Earth, by the Coriolis force of the Earth. Now, in recent years, we've noticed that the jet stream normally blows a fairly straight line in an eastward direction. But in recent years, it's been meandering more, making bigger waves as it moves eastward. And with those bigger waves, it creates more extreme weather. So you can think of the jet stream as the boundary between cold air in the Arctic or the Antarctic and warm air in the tropics. And so when the jet stream moves closer to the pole, then the warm air moves further north, and you get heat waves, and vice versa. When it moves further south, you get cold spells. These heat waves and cold spells are recorded by our trees. And so what we did, using Adonis and his fellow Bosnian pines from Greece, we used those trees, we combined it with trees from Scotland to study that jet stream seesaw. So the seesaw means that when it's cold in some areas, it's hot in other areas. When it's colder than normal in Scotland, it's hotter than normal in Greece and the Balkan, and vice versa. And so the only reason why you get that contrast in summer temperature between Scotland and Greece is because of the position of the jet stream. And so by combining trees from those two locations, we reconstructed over the past 800 years, we look back at how the jet stream has changed over time.
0: And that tells us about the change of climate?
1: It's very important, yes. It's a very important

0: who is going to go to the court to represent you. The lawyer role, it must continue.
1: And that's a very romantic way to put it. I've heard other people describe it as lawyers are like cockroaches, we tend to survive. And I can say that as a former lawyer. But, of course, I wouldn't say that at all, would I, Michael? Thank you so much.
0: Thank you. My pleasure.
1: Michael Legg is the Future of Law Professor at the University of New South Wales. Well, here's hoping there are still jobs to come for people entering the job market, but it sounds like it. For now, at least. Thanks for listening to This Working Life. It was produced by Rob Kelly and engineered by Richard Gervin on the lands of the Wurundjeri people in Narm, Melbourne. If you'd like to hear more from us, you can like or subscribe to our show on ABC Listen or anywhere you get your podcasts. And please rate and review us while you're there. I would give our radio dramas 5 stars. I'm Lisa Leong. Until next time, love your work.

0: And so I think even though queerness has always existed in Ghana, I think that when it is brought to the mainstream and when it's narrated as something that is dangerous to our society, something that is dangerous to our children, something that will that is a threat to our national development, that is a threat to our so-called family values, then people get scared, right? So it's a scare tactic, right? To make people feel like, wow, this is actually a problem. Queerness is actually a problem. I think another thing is that the media and lobbyist groups, when they talk about what is actually like sexual and gender diversity in Ghana, they're using the language of LGBT, which is fairly recent in our history, right? It's not language that comes from any of our cultures. And so it's easy for people to dissociate themselves from LGBT or see it as foreign, because indeed that language is foreign, right? Those aren't words that we would use in our language, right? But for example, if you talk about Kojo Besia, right, which is sort of an effeminate man, we're very familiar with that. We know that it's a normal thing, right? But when we're using language that comes from outside of Ghana and our culture, then it's easy to otherize it, right? And then it becomes a dangerous thing, or, you know, we can put any kind of labels that we want on it. So I think in some ways it's how the conversation began, and how it was framed and constructed. While I say this, you know, of course, homophobia exists in Ghana as it exists everywhere, and queer communities often haven't felt safe to come out and be visible, right? And so in some ways, when the bill was introduced, we weren't in a place where we were yet speaking for ourselves. Somebody else was telling our narrative. Somebody else was telling the story of who we are, right? And it became easy for other people to just malign us or to say that we are a problem and that, you know, and we're a threat to the society.
1: If you were to remove the influence of imported Christianity and remove the imported language around sexuality and human rights, people and cultures within Ghana, according to Rita, have historically been more accepting of same-sex relationships. Take, for example, the practice of supi.
0: So there's also a practice that we see a lot in boarding schools in Ghana amongst same-sex, particularly in female boarding schools, and it's called supi. And it's really like some sort of romantic relationship between usually between a senior student and a junior student. But it's quite common for, you know, girls at that age to develop deep, intimate bonds with each other. And, you know, if you talk to our aunties, everybody has a story of either knowing somebody who practiced supi or practicing it themselves. And so it's not uncommon for that to be an experience that people have. It's just that the narrative around supi is that it's something you do as a kid, but when you become an adult, you know, you leave that. That's like, it's child's play, you know, but it isn't something that is completely foreign to us. And why we leave that in childhood is because of heteronormativity, right? It's because of the pressure for women to get married to men and have children and all of that, right? But it doesn't mean that those desires cease to exist necessarily, right? It's just that people find ways to manage it while also becoming wife and mother.
2: That's interesting, though, going back to your earlier point about the language LGBTQ being seen as something foreign imposed on Ghana. So would you say if the language issue were changed slightly, would that help?
0: I think it would be a step in the right direction in some ways. Because look, we were colonized. And so a lot of how we understand ourselves in contemporary Ghana is based on a kind of colonial foundation. And I don't think that we're doing enough to actively work to decolonize, right? And so for me, what that means is that we get to define ourselves for ourselves. I think that work still needs to happen across this continent. I think, it's something that we need to be I think, yeah, I just think it's something that we need to prioritize in how we talk about ourselves and how we talk about contemporary Ghana. Who are we actually? What does it mean to be Ghanaian, right? This is all fairly, post-colonial language, right? Mm-hmm. But I think, to your question, I think there are other challenges. So even if we change the language, I think that there's still what we have to contend with is religion, which is also a product of colonialism, right? So because many people are listening to what their pastors or what their imams have to say, you know, if those pastors and imams are not taking a progressive position on, gender and sexual diversity, then their congregation tends to go with that, right? And so I think that the ways in which religion has become such a huge part of Ghanaian people's lives. And if we're in a context where those religious institutions are not progressive or do not take a more humane approach to dealing with gender and sexual diversity, then that's going to impact how people see themselves and what they think is possible for them in terms of their identity and in terms of their social and their sexual practices.
2: It's interesting the way you framed it. It's like, we've got a colonized nation that is now, wrestling with more colonizer influence, both in terms of religion and language around gender and sexuality. How do you go about reclaiming? Or is it something to be reclaimed, or you just have to work with this mess and hope for the best?
0: I mean, okay, there are different approaches. So this is going to be a bit of a messy answer. But, on one hand, there's a school of thought that says we need to go back into our history and find all the evidence that queerness existed, right? Queerness has always been with us. We have to go back and go into the archives, go into our oral histories, see where queerness lived, see where it existed. And I think it's noble, and I think it's very important, right? I think that's part of the work of decolonization, absolutely. And I think we also get to decide who we want to be, right? As a nation, as a people. We get to decide what kind of country we want to live in. Do we want to live in a country that is bigoted and discriminatory? Or do we want to live in a society where we all feel free, right? Where we don't have to hide, where we aren't violent, where people aren't oppressive to each other based on their personal views about that other person, right? I think that sometimes when we talk about reclaiming or going back into the history and reclaiming, we could, there's so much about who we are now that didn't exist before. And so we could play that game all day, right? So I think it's important that as a society, we decide that we will not be bigoted, that we will be a peace-loving country, that we will create conditions where people are able to live a dignified life, where they are free of discrimination. And so then it doesn't matter who we used to be, right? It's about who do we want to be going forward.
2: Can I ask just personally for you, how has the proposed law impacted how you've been able to feel here in Ghana?
0: I've never felt so disconnected from Ghana and Ghanaians than when this bill was passed. Mm-hmm. As somebody who didn't grow up here, I'm constantly grappling with what it means to belong, right? And so that will always sort of just be there lingering. But before this law was passed, I think that while we were not necessarily the most welcoming, society when it came to LGBT rights, I don't think that, I don't want to create this myth that before the bill was passed that we were all feeling very free and safe, but there was still space for us to exist, right? And we weren't looking over our shoulders and, we could still organize and create space for ourselves. And now that this bill has been passed and is waiting assent, and everything that has happened in the aftermath of that, to me, makes me question what kind of society I actually live in and what kind of culture do I actually belong to? Because it's quite unconscionable that this bill was even proposed and that our lawmakers have engaged in what I feel is such cowardice, right? Because we also know that there are many parliamentarians who are not in favor of this bill, that either voted out of fear or didn't show up to vote that day in parliament out of fear, right? And so it's made me really question what it means to be a Ghanaian and to live in this society where we could create such regressive laws. And I think in general, Ghana has a really good track record of, you know, signing on to human rights laws and treaties, you know, internationally. And so this bill seems quite contradictory to that record. And so it's made living here uncomfortable. Yeah, it's made it uncomfortable. And also it's impacted my work, right? Because the law makes it illegal for us to even advocate for queer community. And so it means that every time we hold a meeting, you know, we do any kind of advocacy work, we are risking our lives, right? We are breaking the law, which is, I just never thought this would happen. I never thought that this could happen in a place that, like Ghana, that has a reputation of, you know, having a, you know, the being having a shining democracy in West Africa, you know? So it's definitely a stain on our human rights record and our international reputation.
2: What makes you want to stay?
0: I don't know. This is an interesting question. I don't know. Maybe somewhere in me there's still some hope. And I think also I've built a community here that I'm really proud of. And I think about all of the very brave activists doing grassroots work who are on the front lines, working tirelessly to, you know, to support our communities and to hold the line. And I feel like we've worked really hard, and I feel that we can't just give up, you know. I think we're going to continue to fight for as long as we can. And I count myself in that struggle.
3: 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You can also find Ideas wherever you get your podcasts. I'm Nala Ayed. Questions around human rights and sexual practices throughout Africa are fraught, with a number of countries making moves to criminalize LGBTQ people and criminalize those who support LGBTQ rights. There's a close relationship between the messages from the evangelical pulpit and the laws that are being proposed and passed.
4: Okay, so my name is Haley McEwen, and I'm a postdoctoral researcher in the Department of Political Science at the University of Gothenburg in Sweden.
3: In Haley's PhD research, she investigated how and why the American Christian right has been trying to influence sexual politics in African countries. While the extent of international funding is hard to trace, she points out that by the year 2020, American Christian groups had spent approximately $280 million promoting so-called pro-family agendas worldwide, with about a quarter of that spent in Africa. And the Institute for Journalism and Social Change saw a 50% increase in this kind of funding on the African continent between 2019 and 2021.
4: And of course, this is only the funding that is actually traceable from the tax declaration forms that organizations have to fill out. So the reports also say that these figures are not representative of what is the total expenditure that is probably happening. And, you know, they're not only promoting

0: And it still has that impact because that impact has also made Africans to adopt new terms, new languages in which to state who they are or explain themselves. So the language of LGBTQ is a problematic language because it's a language that comes from elsewhere. It's not a language that we've had to create ourselves and to make it relevant for our own reality. It's a language that has come also with a lot of finances that we have to mobilize. It's a language of mobilization. You know, it's a language of connection with other people in the world. So we can talk about being LGBTQ in Kenya or in Uganda or in Accra, but you can also talk about being LGBTQ in Belarus, in New York, in Amsterdam, etc. And that has its own currency, and it comes with a certain version of capital in the world. And that currency is what many of us have to struggle with, because it is also a currency that, because of the language, it takes you away from your immediate environment, because it's not something that's easily understood or understandable, because it comes from elsewhere. And so when you appear as this thing called LGBTQ, you also have to declare who you are.
1: So you have to make sure your identity fits into one of those letters, whereas in one's own indigenous language, it doesn't quite fit. Is that right?
0: That's correct. And we have our own, you know, our own terms, our own languages that we use that don't circulate as much as LGBTQ. People will tell you about the Yandaldu in West Africa. People in East Africa, in South Africa, there are many terms, and so there are many terms all over. But these are not they don't circulate. They're not understood or they're not known. And we should ask why. Why have they been taken over, or why is it that it's LGBT that circulates more than these others?
1: And this shorthand, the LGBTQ shorthand, as you mentioned, allows for access for support from Western, more wealthy countries. And it's also adopted, it seems, by the politicians and parliamentarians who are proposing laws that will obliterate rights of people with diverse sexualities. So it's weaponized in a way that might not have been anticipated by people in the West.
0: Yes, that's correct. I mean, and I think people call it as like, you know, LGBT as like, you know, the sexy thing that the West has provided. So, and you're correct when you say that, you know, politicians have taken it on, and they've seen it as they say it is like the neo-colonization, which is, well, not necessarily the case, because we may say LGBT is doing something challenging in African society, but we should also be critical of the response to it and what is fueling that response. And that response, I think, is because of its logic and where it comes from, has deeper roots of colonization than LGBT. So this, you know, Christian missionization is part and parcel of the colonial project. And so when it's happening now through evangelicals, it is, you know, it's using the same kind of logic. So it is much more present as a neo-colonial project than thinking about LGBTQ, which is much more recent. And it does a very different kind of work.
1: Zethu emphasizes that erasure was key to the colonial project.
0: The other impact of colonization on sexual rights has also been a fragmentation of beings. You know, now you become like a sexual being instead of a human. And a human in African terms is a very complex thing. So in many African languages, actually, there's a commonality when we're talking about human. And the commonality is this notion of Muntu. So you go to East Africa and people talk about Muntu. You go to Southern Africa, people talk about Muntu. You go to Northern Africa. So this notion of Muntu is a known notion throughout the continent. And that tells you something, because it comes from our indigenous languages. It tells you something about who we are as African people, as a people.

0: who are connected to our land and to the spirit and to the environment. Because the ndu of the muntu, that ndu part is the spiritual connection that shows how we exist in the world. That we are not just these physical beings who are operating on our own. We are beings that are both physical but also existing in another realm. So that's why it's so important for many Africans to connect to those who came before them, to connect to nature, to connect to the environment, because there is that relationship.
1: It's interesting because along with the language, you have the Victorians coming and then they start labeling certain kinds of sexual acts. So that then started creating a kind of consciousness, redefining sexuality in Indigenous cultures. Is that it?
0: Yeah, I think one thing we can say is that, you know, colonialists are really obsessed with sex. And it's like a weird obsession. So for many Africans, you know, sex is present, but it's not the only thing. It's not the main thing. It's like it's present. Like, you know, we use it for all kinds of things, right? But the way in which, you know, colonialists and the Victorian thing was so, you know, into sex, and sex has to be pure, sex has to be right, it has to be, you know, like one theorist actually writes about it as a, you know, like there's, you know, there's a charmed circle when you're thinking about sex. Like there's the inner core where everything is done right. It's so, it's heterosexual, it's vanilla, it's like, and then the outer core is like all these people who are sex workers, who are promiscuous, et cetera, et cetera. So, I mean, that's like the, you know, the Victorian logic, which I think for many people in Africa, it was not so interesting. You know, it's like, okay, what else can you say? You know, can you talk about how, you know, how you are connecting to, how you're connecting to water, how you're connecting to land, to air, etc. But yeah, the fascination and the obsession with sex is something that I think for many of us, we still battle with it. And yeah, and then, you know, we also then have to try and work through this notion of sexual liberation as if, you know, we never had the sexual liberation in the first place.
1: And interestingly, you fast forward to the 21st century and the obsession with sex is all the more present when these anti-LGBTQ laws being proposed and kicked in into play. What is the impetus? What's the motivation to be using this language in the laws that are being proposed? The LGBTQ language.
0: Mm. I mean, I think part of it also is it's used because it's also now the language that circulates. And to be honest, I really doubt many politicians really know what LGBTQ is about.
1: They just know it's something foreign. Is that it, or something ungodly, or?
0: They probably know it's something that circulates. It says something about homosexuality. So whether they know the shifts of how it started, because I mean, we can't assume that everyone, even LGBTQ people themselves, don't know all of what LGBTQ stands for. Some people know that they're just lesbian. They know one category. They can be lesbian or gay or trans or bisexual or intersex. So for example, there would be a law that talks about, you know, that talks about sex change, for example, yeah? What we prefer to call as gender reassignment surgery. But there will be a law talking about sex change. And that law, you know, it says it's an anti-homosexuality law. And you ask yourself, like, do these people actually know what they are saying, what they are talking about? And that's not to say that, that we are interested in educating politicians really about what LGBTQ issues are. No. I think what could be interesting is engaging in a different language, engaging politicians in a different language, a language that they can actually understand. Because many of them, when you use an African lens in terms of thinking about sexuality and gender, they get it. But then when you use the language of human rights and

0: that is introduced by government rather than as a private member's motion.
1: Hello, testing 1, 2, 3.
2: And where are we right now?
1: Okay, so we are in Hamilton, Ontario.
2: Rita Nketia, the Canadian-Ghanaian researcher and rights consultant, happened to be visiting her Canadian home, so I checked in with her before she headed back again to Ghana.
3: And it's been almost a year since the original bill passed through Parliament. How are activists feeling and advocates feeling on the ground now?
1: I think it's a mixed bag. I think there is some feeling that we're just sort of waiting and watching. I think people are just kind of trying to observe the landscape and see, monitor conversations that are happening in mainstream media. What are politicians saying? What are lobby groups saying? What is the president saying? I think some of us feel that this is a good sign that he has not yet presented a bill when he could have by now. And I think most of us are just continuing with our work. We realize that there's a lot of work to do. Our communities need our support. Unfortunately, this bill and all of the conversations that have sprung out of this this moment have created a context in which our human rights are still being violated. So we're monitoring that. There's often cases of violence towards the community. And so we're still having to deal with that. Overall, I think that we're just sort of waiting to see what happens next, but also continuing to support our own community and advocate so long as the space is there for us to do so.
3: And also, since we last spoke, there's been a change in the political leadership down south in the United States with the withdrawing of U.S. aid and other big American funds. What impact do you think that's going to have on LGBTQ advocates in Ghana?
1: Yeah, so we're already seeing the impact of the U.S. funding cuts. So I've spoken to many activist leaders who've said that they've lost their funding. Huge parts of their budget for the year have now disappeared. And it's really impacting their ability to serve the community. We also saw that with Trump's rhetoric and his executive order around legislating only two genders in the U.S., we're seeing how that's also impacting politics in Ghana. What Trump's presidency means for Ghana and many countries in Africa is that our local bigots, local anti-rights or anti-gender lobbyists are using this as a kind of vim, or they feel more confident to carry out their homophobia and their, you know, the violence against LGBT communities, because they look at the West as, you know, sort of leaders of the world. And so if a world leader like Trump can make these statements, then it kind of gives them leeway to also be bigoted.
3: You're heading back next week. When we first spoke, you spoke of how you've never felt so disconnected from Ghanaian culture. What are you hoping for when you return?
1: Look, I think that the community has been through a lot in the past few years, and we've built quite a lot of infrastructure. We've been able to build up the ecosystem, and I'm really proud of the work that we've done. And so as I'm returning, I'm looking forward to reuniting with folks. Of course, I've been, you know, virtually still in communication with everyone. But I'm hoping that this year gives us a new energy around our work. As we've been through this already, if a bill is reintroduced, then I think it's time for us to really think about how do we strategize differently based on the experiences that we've already had, based on, you know, understanding the playbook of anti-rights actors. So I'm really hoping that when I return, I can sort of step into some really transformative and innovative work around LGBT rights and feminist movement building.
4: You've been listening to Queer in Africa, produced by Nicola Luksic. Our technical producer is Danielle Duval. Our web producer is Lisa Ayuso. Senior producer, Nicola Luksic. Greg Kelly is the executive producer of Ideas. And I'm Nala Ayed.
5: Always fascinating. From the contemporary to the historical.

0: We thought it was about Mikey's mum, but then years into production, the dad told us no. It was just a song that he made up. So, and I love Silverchair. We've been into it.
1: On that, I will ask you one more question. You mentioned the money.
0: Yes.
1: Licensing isn't always the easiest thing. Mm-hmm. How did you go between your this is the list of things I want?
0: Yes.
1: And this is the list of things I can actually have.
0: And when I spoke to the music supervisor, he said, before you show me the list, no Led Zeppelin, no Pink Floyd. There was a couple of ones like that. And don't ask me to talk to anyone from Genesis.
2: Johnny got out the big black marker.
0: Damn! Crossing out all the Floyd. And yes, it can be tricky to get these things, but I think it can be tricky for advertisers. When you're an indie game and you can show, you have to present materials. You have to show, this is where it's going to be, here's the dialogue, this is what's going to be. And it's not a car commercial, it's some girl in a field being like, do you know why Devo are rad? You know? And so every time we would show the game to these artists, they were like, they did us really good deals on the music, so because they wanted to be part of the project. So, you know, there is some highfalutin talk on the internet about how much this soundtrack

Hello, I'm Fran Kelly, host of the Radio National Hour, right here at 6 p.m. every weeknight or anytime as a podcast. For most of us, a grave is somewhere to remember our loved one after they've died. A plaque, a name, and some lovingly chosen words.

0: treats.
1: The demands are legitimate, since we have the same problems in middle school regarding staff shortages. So we find that they're not listened to, that people talk a lot, really so much about rubbish bins being set on fire, about damage, and we felt that it was important that there be adults and teachers at the demonstration so that students are not alone.
0: And another teacher, Caroline Quiniou, who has described some of the conditions in the school that she works at.
1: In our area, school buildings are in very poor condition. The high schools were built in the 1950s and 1960s and have not been rehabilitated at all since then, or not enough. So much so that it is boiling hot during summer and we are cold in the winter. So that too is part of the high school students' demands, and they are the same as ours.
0: French geography teacher Caroline Quiniou there. So some teachers joining the students in protest, Sally.
2: And Ollie, what's been the French government's response to the protests?
0: Well, it was facing accusations that it was ignoring protesters, so the Education Ministry has launched an online portal inviting high school students to anonymously describe the difficulties they're facing at school and some of the changes they want to see. France's Prime Minister, Sébastien Lecornu, has also ordered his ministers to tackle the students' demands. He's prioritised ensuring absent teachers are replaced, reviewing the length of the 10-hour school day. I didn't know the school day was that long in France. He's also said the government will look at repairing ageing school buildings, and he's given his ministers until the end of October to come up with their proposals to fix things. Human rights groups have accused authorities of using disproportionate force against the kids protesting. To that idea, the French government has pushed back. It's suggested the protest movement has been hijacked by outsiders. But look, there's no doubt the government is acknowledging the scale of this unrest. Here's French Prime Minister Sébastien Lecornu addressing Parliament.
3: 215 students injured, the majority of them as a result of assaults or, to a lesser extent, accidents. 85 school staff injured, including 34 principals and assistant principals. Members of the Assembly, this is the highest toll in decades within the national education system in terms of the number of public employees injured. And I say this, as you have said, that trivialising this violence against education staff is unacceptable.
0: French Prime Minister Sébastien Lecornu and Sally, French media are reporting that President Emmanuel Macron will meet ministers, including the Prime Minister, this evening to discuss the next steps.
2: Thanks, Ollie. 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
2: Well, in a few minutes, you will hear about some of the tech bosses fronting up to the parliamentary inquiry on AI. But first, he's alive and kicking. He's not artificial at all, but he is intelligent. Warwick Hadfield is here. Warwick, good morning.
5: Good morning to you, Sally.
2: In the AFL, Jamie Graham will be Alistair Clarkson's replacement as senior coach with the Kangaroos.
5: Yeah, look, Graham is apparently the student of the modern game, North says it was looking for when it unceremoniously dumped Alistair Clarkson. The West Australian's credentials are a mixture of life experience, as he says, and helping also get Fremantle to this year's grand final as one of just and Longmuir's assistants. Now, Graham played 43 games for the Eagles before leaving the AFL to, well, when he was his mother wasn't able to cope for personal issues, become the guardian of his five-year-old sister. Now, he remained in football as a player in the Waffle. He then took assistant roles at the Eagles and the Dockers, even acting as occasional local tenants for absent senior coaches at both of those clubs. He missed out on senior vacancies at Essendon and Carlton early this year, but he now gets his permanent gig at Arden Street. At 43, Graham continues, what's a growing trend among struggling clubs of appointing first-time coaches who've done an extensive apprenticeship rather than bringing back a so-called big name from sabbatical? Yes, we accept Tasmania went with Ken Hinckley, but new sides coming into the AFL tend to do that. But more recently, Adam Simpson, Nathan Buckley and John Longmire, they sniffed the changing wind and they didn't push too hard for the vacancies forced by sackings at Princes Park, Essendon and Arden Street. Buckley, in fact, withdrew his candidature at North last Sunday. He must have known something was coming. Now, whichever way a club goes, history says while putting together a strong playing list and being able to inspire young people is important, patience at board level is often the critical thing between success and failure. Now, a general yardstick is around 7 years between appointing a coach and winning a flag. Board members seeking to wear the tie and the blazer and impress